That is Norman Blake from his collection Day by Day, When the Roses Bloom, the name of the song that we heard to wrap up the first set of selections here in this 8 o'clock hour, first hour of the two-hour edition of Back Porch Music on this Sunday night. Freddie Jenkins with the music this evening. Thank you very much for listening. 8 o'clock on Friday, Saturday, and Sunday nights, Back Porch Music on WUNC. Just ahead of Norman Blake, some new music from Andy Leftwich, fiddler Andy Leftwich. His new collection is titled Aced. Road to Antioch, the name of the song that we heard. The Del McCurry Band, prior to that, from the collection Family Circle and the White Pass Railroad. We heard the late fiddler Peter Ostrushko before that from his collection Sacred Heart, and a bit of a nod to his roots, the song Sloboda from Peter Ostrushko. And to begin, the duo of Jim Queskin and Jeff Moldauer from their recording Penny's Farm and their version of the song The Boll Weevil to begin the evening's music. Thanks so much for listening, and thanks for your support. 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To start this next group of songs, we heard Norman Blake, guitarist Norman Blake, to wrap up the last set. Here's another guitarist. This is music from Yasmin Williams from the collection Urban Driftwood, and the song is titled Swift Breeze.

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Backbush music for this Sunday night here on WUNC. A medley of tunes there from David Bromberg and the David Bromberg Band to wrap up that group of songs to take us up to almost 9 on this Sunday night. It's Backbush music until 10 o'clock tonight. A couple of hours of music on this Sunday evening. Backbush music Friday, Saturday, and Sunday nights at 8 each weekend on WUNC. Freddie Jenkins with the program tonight. Again, a break at a minute after 9 for the NPR News. David Bromberg and the David Bromberg Band with a medley. Cattle in the Cane, Forked Deer, and Monroe's Hornpipe from the collection Only Slightly Mad from the David Bromberg Band. Chatham County Line ahead of that, and a John Lennon song, Watching the Wheels, from their collection of covers called Sharing the Covers. Blue Highway and Both Ends of the Train prior to that. It's from their collection Somewhere Far Away. Jim White and the Packway Handle Band before that, the recording called Take It Like a Man, Jim White versus the Packway Handle Band. Take It Like a Man, the full-length name of the title. And from that, Not a Song is what we heard. Blue Mule did a version of the tune Hey Pocky Way. And to begin, guitarist Yasmin Williams from the collection Urban Driftwood and Swift Breeze is what we heard. Thanks again for listening. 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Big Medicine to wrap up the hour.

Big Medicine, the love of Polly and Jack Monroe from their recording Fever in the South. And that'll wrap up the first hour of Back Porch Music on this Sunday night. Freddie Jenkins with the program. Thanks so much for listening. A break here for news and then a second hour of music.

rest. And feel the heart that beats for you, the heart that knows no rest. The heart that knows you most of all, the heart that loves you best. And that broken though it be goes marching on and renders its loving to a song.

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My love is quiet, still waters run deep. And it calms the riot that's inside of me. And it's high as the sky, and it's vast as the sea. And over time, it'll cut a canyon wide and ferry me across a great divide.

Backbush music for this Sunday night here on WUNC. That's Kelly Hunt and the title song from her collection, Even the Sparrow, to wrap up the first set of songs here in the second hour of this Sunday's Back Porch Music. Freddie Jenkins with the music tonight, 8 o'clock on Friday, Saturday, and Sunday nights, Back Porch Music on WUNC. Thanks so much for listening. Just ahead of that music from Kelly Hunt, we heard music from Michael Cleveland, the title song from his recording, Tall Fiddler. He was joined by guitarist Tommy Emmanuel for that. From the late 20s, ahead of that, Lo Stokes and the Left All Alone Again Blues. We heard the Hillbenders from their self-titled recording and the song Kids. The 23 String Band prior to that with a version of the Rolling Stones song Dear Doctor from the self-titled set from the 23 String Band. And to begin, some new music from a young banjo player by the name of Isaac Atlas Schwartz. Black Oak Ridge, the name of the recording, released earlier in the year. And from that, we heard the instrumental Dingman's Drop to begin the hour and the second hour of this Sunday's Back Porch Music. Freddie Jenkins with the program. Thanks for listening. 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

That's John Hartford and the tune Gum Tree Canoe, the title song from that recording, to close out that group of songs to take us up to just about 9 o'clock. I'm sorry, just about 10 o'clock on this Sunday night, the second hour of music, 9 o'clock hour of Backboard Music on this Sunday evening. Freddie Jenkins with the program, 9 o'clock hour of the program tonight. At 10, we join the BBC, and that continues overnight. Backboard Music, Friday, Saturday, and Sunday nights at 8, each weekend on WUNC. Ahead of John Hartford from about 1930, the Carolina Tar Heels with Got the Farmland Blues. Louisa Branscombe ahead of that from her collection Gonna Love Anyway with a version of the song Steel Rails. We heard fiddler Natalie McMaster and a fairly lengthy selection called Welcome to the Trosacks from her collection In My Hands. And to begin, new music from Steep Canyon Rangers, their latest collection released just last month. It's called Next Act, Back of Beyond, the name of the song that we heard. Thanks so much for listening. Thanks for your support. 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Tickets, charlie-poole.com. 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We'll wrap up the evening with music from Teleco.

That's music from Teleco, West of the Cumberlands, from the recording Woven Waters. And that'll wrap up Backports Music for this Sunday night and for the weekend. Freddie Jenkins with the program tonight. Thank you so much for listening. 8 o'clock, Friday, Saturday, and Sunday nights, Backports Music on WUNC. We'll join the BBC next. That continues overnight. See you next weekend.

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1: Hello, and welcome to Newsday on the BBC World Service with Rob Young in London and Barbara Platt-Usher in Nairobi. Coming up in the next hour.
2: The Israeli military have launched retaliatory strikes on Iran after attacks on northern Israel. A new wave of Iranian missiles have been fired in the last hour. We'll ask what this means for the prospects of a peace deal. We'll go live to Israel to get the latest.
1: The Armenian Prime Minister Nikol Pashinyan declares victory in parliamentary elections there. We'll get the latest from the capital, Yerevan.
2: And the Chinese leader Xi Jinping has landed in North Korea to meet the leader there, Kim Jong-un, in a rare visit. So how have things changed since Xi's last visit to North Korea? We'll start this hour, though, with a bulletin of the very latest world news.

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1: Hello, you're with Newsday on the BBC World Service with Barbara Plett-Usher in Nairobi and Rob Young in London.
2: The Israel Defense Force says that another wave of Iranian missiles has been fired towards Israel as Israeli military launches retaliatory strikes too in western and central Iran. We get to hear from both Iran and Israel.
1: Oil prices have risen in response to those latest attacks in the Middle East. We'll get the latest from the business desk in Singapore.
2: And the Chinese leader Xi Jinping lands in North Korea to meet Kim Jong-un in a rare visit. Seoul is watching closely. We go live there.
1: That's all to come after a bulletin of the very latest BBC World News.

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There's a lot of buzz about low-intensity vibration, which can mimic some of the effects of exercise. A new published study shows it's beneficial for bone strength. 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Mostly sunny today, highs in the low 90s in the Piedmont and the Sandhills, upper 70s along the coast. Tonight, mostly cloudy, lows in the mid-60s. More clouds tomorrow, highs near 90, inland 80 on the Outer Banks. On Wednesday, partly sunny, slight chance of showers and

Thunderstorms, highs in the mid-90s in central North Carolina, mid-80s along the coast. It's 74 degrees in the Triangle, 72 in Fayetteville, 72 in the Triad, and 74 degrees along the Outer Banks at 545.

0: You'll have the latest business news in 10 minutes on the Marketplace Morning Report here on WUNC News. 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And DuckDuckGo, who believes AI should be optional and private. That's why they created Duck.ai, where users can chat privately with AI. No tracking. They're more at duck.ai. This is WUNC News. I'm Eric Hodge. North Carolina's Department of Transportation has only a fraction of the funding it needs to cover road construction and maintenance. Colin Campbell has more.
1: Transportation Secretary Daniel Johnson says his agency has to prioritize $144 billion in requests from local leaders, including everything from new turn lanes to new interstate highways.
2: And that $144 billion was competing for $5 billion of available funding. So that gives you some sense of scale as far as what people are seeing on the ground of what they need and what our ability to fund those projects is.
1: Transportation projects are mostly funded by gas tax revenue, but Johnson says that money is inadequate. The state is growing rapidly, and so are the costs of road construction. Johnson says finding more funding will be up to the legislature. Senate Leader Phil Berger says that's been a constant concern since he was first elected decades ago.
3: Folks don't like to vote for tax increases, and at this point, it may be the only way to get more money is to do that.
1: A bill approved in the state House last week calls for a study of transportation funding formulas. Colin Campbell, WUNC News.
0: A new museum that honors Marines based in North and South Carolina opens today in Jacksonville. The Carolina Museum of the Marine, which has been more than two decades in the planning, is at Lejeune Memorial Gardens. Retired Major General Joe Schrader is the museum's CEO. He says being a Marine based here has been special from the very start of Camp Lejeune in 1941.
4: If you're a Marine and you ever serve here in the Eastern Carolinas, you'll often hear Marines describe themselves as being part of the Carolina MAGTAF. It's an acronym that stands for Marine Air Ground Task Force.
0: The museum aims to convey what being a part of that means using stories about individual Marines from bases in the Carolinas and significant events they were involved in. The Carolina Hurricanes lost to the Vegas Golden Knights on Saturday in the third game of the Stanley Cup Finals. Vegas now leads a best-of-seven series 2-1. Canes head coach Rod Brind'Amour says, though it was a tough game to lose, the Canes can bounce back.
5: We got to just bounce back, and we have always, so I'm not worried about that.
0: They'll play again tomorrow evening in Vegas. The puck drops at 8.

0: 8 p.m. Mostly sunny today, highs in the low 90s in the Piedmont and the Sandhills, upper 70s along the coast. Tonight, mostly cloudy, lows in the mid-60s. More clouds on the way for tomorrow. Highs near 90 inland, 80 on the Outer Banks. This is WUNC News.
1: It's Morning Edition from NPR News. I'm A. Martinez.
2: And I'm Michelle Martin. Good morning. Turning Point USA, the conservative group now headed by Erica Kirk, widow of the late Charlie Kirk, has just wrapped up their annual Women's Leadership Summit in San Antonio. Over the weekend, more than 2,000 young female conservatives listened to speeches and discussions from online influencers. Madeline Peltz is a journalist who's covered this event for the last few years. She's also author of a forthcoming book on the conservative movement. And she's with us now to tell us more about it. Madeline, good morning. Thanks for joining us.
3: Good morning. Thank you for having me.
2: As I mentioned, Turning Point USA was led by Erica Kirk's husband, Charlie, until his assassination last year. What was Erica's message for the young women gathered there?
3: Erica Kirk spoke out against modern feminism, saying that being a woman is about supporting and complementing men through marriage, not competing with them in career. She advocates for young women to follow what she calls biblical womanhood. But her remarks were quickly overshadowed by a heckler who said Erica Kirk protects pedophiles before she was removed. And though the audience rallied behind her, she struggled to get through the rest of her speech and tears were falling down her face.
2: What was it? I don't think I understand that. Like, what was she talking about? Or does it matter?
3: Well, the organization has faced an onslaught of conspiracy theories ever since its founder was assassinated in September of last year through in a campaign led by Candace Owens, who was one of Charlie Kirk's best friends, has smeared Erica Kirk, saying wild conspiracy theories as far as connections to Jeffrey Epstein, connections to the national security state, and a lot of these conspiracy theories have proliferated throughout the public.
2: I see. So what were some of the other main speakers and what was their message? Was it similar to Erica Kirk's?
3: Yes, another speaker was an influencer named Alex Clark. She's very popular with conservative young women. She's the host of Culture Apothecary, Turning Point's health and wellness podcast associated with the Make America Healthy Again movement. Clark, over the last few years, has faced criticism for telling young women they should be getting married and planning a family even before they graduate high school, despite herself being unmarried and childless over the age of 30. And this year, she used her remarks to announce her engagement.
2: Okay. So what would you say was the main issue that came up during the summit? Or was this just the overall theme, is that sort of directing young women into a particular life course?
3: That's definitely the overall theme. Over the last couple of years, Turning Point's outreach to young women has coalesced around the Make America Healthy Again movement. But over the last year, since the new Trump administration, a growing wedge has developed between this constituency and the administration. So while last year was really a victory lap for MAHA, this year there is a lot of divide that sort of put it at the back of the themes. And as a result, they sort of fell back on typical conservative talking points.
2: I guess so, just very briefly, so was this rift evident at all during the summit, or was it more that you just didn't see this the MAHA influence there?
3: Yeah, there just wasn't a lot of talk of Donald Trump this year.
2: That's Madeline Peltz. She's a journalist covering the conservative movement. Madeline, thank you.
3: Thank you.
2: This is Morning Edition from NPR News. I'm Michelle Martin.
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4: On the next Due South, we take a close-up look and listen to accents of longtime residents of Ocracoke Island. 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
0: 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Israel and Iran are trading fire in retaliatory strikes. We'll get an update on the fighting in 20 minutes on WUNC News. 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Mostly sunny today, highs in the low 90s in the Piedmont and the Sandhills, upper 70s along the coast. It's 74 degrees in the Triangle, 72 in Fayetteville, 72 in the Triad, and 76 degrees along the Outer Banks at 651.

fighting is complicating efforts to find a peace agreement. Meanwhile, Pope Leo is in Spain calling for an end to political polarization. Political scandals are nothing new, but the reaction from politicians facing scandal has changed dramatically. In North Carolina, fewer women are entering the workforce, and there's a lot of buzz about low-intensity vibration.

0: I'm Gray Ellis, managing partner of Ellis Family Law. We support WUNC because we believe in the mission and the idea of providing unbiased, non-politically motivated media coverage for all. I appreciate the neutrality in which the news is delivered and the fact that I can count on what's being said. We're proud to support WUNC and invite other like-minded businesses to join WUNC's community sponsor circle to do the same.
1: But you will survive.
2: Brandon Rodinghouse is a professor of political science at the University of Houston. He says these days, some politicians facing scandal are actually leaning in.
3: A lot of politicians will simply frame a scandal as a partisan attack or as misinformation or as a witch hunt that helps rally their base.
2: The new strategy?
3: Dig in, blame your opponents, and hold on tight.
2: It's a playbook, he says, was perfected by President Trump.
3: He took advantage of the fact that we see this partisan schism, that we have this fragmentation in the media, and that people have very strong opinions politically about their team and about the other team. He didn't invent these things, but he did to some degree perfect them.
2: He says scandals often serve an important role. Think of them like canaries in the coal mine.
3: They tell us there's something wrong with a politician, with a rule, with a system. Those are things we can fix.
2: But now,
3: the canaries have flown away and the cage is open.
2: It's up to the public to decide whether to keep it that way. Barbara Sprunt, NPR News, Washington.
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5: 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This is WUNC News. I'm Eric Hodge. The Wake County Board of Commissioners is expected to discuss a proposed merger between WakeMed and Atrium Health today following a series of public hearings and scrutiny. If approved, Atrium is promising a $2 billion investment into the region, and Wake County would still have the powers to appoint a majority of the program's board of directors. State officials warn the partnership could drive up health care costs for customers. At UNC Chapel Hill, economist says fewer women are entering the workforce. Sarah Dickerson is a research economist at the university's Keenan Institute of Private Enterprise. She says the number of women ages 25 to 54 in the labor force rose rapidly from 2020 to 2024, but growth has stalled since then.
6: Now, in general, I would say this reflects return to office policies, right? Less flexibility for those women who are attempting to balance both unpaid caregiving responsibilities and paid work outside the home.
5: Dickerson says there have been countless layoffs in government jobs and social services, which employ lots of women. The rising cost of childcare is also a concern. She says companies like UPS are trying to address the problem by creating on-site childcare for employees. North Carolina's Department of Transportation has only a fraction of the funding it needs to cover road construction and maintenance. Colin Campbell has more.
7: Transportation Secretary Daniel Johnson says his agency has to prioritize $144 billion in requests from local leaders, including everything from new turn lanes to new interstate highways.
8: And that $144 billion was competing for $5 billion of available funding. So that gives you some sense of scale as far as what people are seeing on the ground of what they need and what our ability to fund those projects is.
7: Transportation projects are mostly funded by gas tax revenue, but Johnson says that money is inadequate. The state is growing rapidly, and so are the costs of road construction. Johnson says finding more funding will be up to the legislature. Senate leader Phil Berger says that's been a constant concern since he was first elected decades ago.
9: Folks don't like to vote for tax increases, at this point, it may be the only way to get more money is to do that.
7: A bill approved in the state House last week calls for a study of transportation funding formulas. Colin Campbell, WUNC News.
5: Mostly sunny today, highs in the low 90s in the Piedmont and the Sand Hills, upper 70s along the coast. Tonight, mostly cloudy, lows in the mid-60s. 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
10: 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I'm Michelle Martin.
11: And I'm A. Martinez. China is extending a summitry streak. Having met with both President Trump and Russia's President Putin last month, China's leader Xi Jinping is now in North

0: The live stream from WUNC News is brought to you by Children's Advocacy Centers of North Carolina, working to protect children by empowering educators and the community to notice signs and symptoms of child abuse. 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
1: What's going to happen next?
2: Well, I think we should underscore this is all fluid. It's fluid for the presence of the three remaining correspondents. It's fluid for Barry Weiss's status at CBS under the Ellison. And it's fluid for the Ellison's efforts to take over the parent company of CNN.
1: That is NPR's David Folkenflik. David, thank you.
2: You bet.

0: 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This is WUNC News. I'm Eric Hodge. North Carolina's Department of Transportation has only a fraction of the funding it needs to cover road construction and maintenance. Colin Campbell has more.
1: Transportation Secretary Daniel Johnson says his agency has to prioritize $144 billion in requests from local leaders, including everything from new turn lanes to new interstate highways.
2: And that $144 billion was competing for $5 billion of available funding. So that gives you some sense of scale as far as what people are seeing on the ground of what they need and what our ability to fund those projects is.
1: Transportation projects are mostly funded by gas tax revenue, but Johnson says that money is inadequate. The state is growing rapidly, and so are the costs of road construction. Johnson says finding more funding will be up to the legislature. Senate Leader Phil Berger says that's been a constant concern since he was first elected decades ago.
3: Folks don't like to vote for tax increases, and at this point, it may be the only way to get more money is to do that.
1: A bill approved in the state House last week calls for a study of transportation funding formulas. Colin Campbell, WUNC News.
0: A new museum that honors Marines based in North and South Carolina opens today in Jacksonville. The Carolina Museum of the Marine, which has been more than two decades in the planning, is at Lejeune Memorial Gardens. Retired Major General Joe Schrader is the museum's CEO. He says being a Marine based here has been special from the very start of Camp Lejeune in 1941.
4: If you're a Marine and you ever serve here in the Eastern Carolinas, you'll often hear Marines describe themselves as being part of the Carolina MAGTAF. It's an acronym that stands for Marine Air Ground Task Force.
0: The museum aims to convey what being a part of that means using stories about individual Marines from bases in the Carolinas. The Carolina Hurricanes lost to the Las Vegas Golden Knights on Saturday in the third game of the Stanley Cup Finals. Vegas now leads the best-of-seven series 2-1. Canes head coach Rod Brind'Amour says, though it was a tough game to lose, the Canes can bounce back.
5: We got to just bounce back, and we have always, so I'm not worried about that.
0: They'll play again tomorrow evening in Vegas. The puck drops at 8 p.m. Mostly sunny today, highs in the low 90s in the Piedmont and the Sandhills, upper 70s along the coast. Tonight, mostly cloudy, lows in the mid-80s, more clouds tomorrow, highs near 90. 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
6: It's Morning Edition from NPR News. I'm A. Martinez.
7: And I'm Michelle Martin. Good morning. Turning Point USA, the conservative group, now headed by Erica Kirk, widow of the late Charlie Kirk, has just wrapped up their annual Women's Leadership Summit in San Antonio. Over the weekend, more than 2,000 young female conservatives listened to speeches and discussions from online influencers. Madeline Peltz is a journalist who's covered this event for the last few years. She's also author of a forthcoming book on the conservative movement. And she's with us now to tell us more about it. Madeline, good morning. Thanks for joining us.
8: Good morning. Thank you for having me.
7: As I mentioned, Turning Point USA was led by Erica Kirk's husband, Charlie, until his assassination last year. What was Erica's message for the young women gathered there?
8: Erica Kirk spoke out against modern feminism, saying that being a woman is about supporting and complimenting men through marriage, not...

0: On the next Due South, we take a close-up look and listen to accents of longtime residents of Ocracoke Island. There's a book titled Language and Life on Ocracoke, The Living History of the Brogue. And another listen to the Durham accents on that HBO hit show, The White Lotus, on Due South.
1: 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Israel's carried out deadly strikes in southern Beirut. We'll get an update on the fighting in 10 minutes on the BBC News Hour here on WUNC News. 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And thanks to Edward Bolts and Laura Lindsay Bolts for their support of WUNC News. Mostly sunny today, highs in the low 90s in the Piedmont and the Sandhills, upper 70s along the coast. It's 77 in the Triangle, 77 in Fayetteville, 75 in the Triad, and 72 degrees along the Outer Banks at 851.

0: A movement on the right is gaining traction and getting louder in conservative politics. Its aim? To make sure women and non-white people are quiet. From WAMU and NPR in Washington, this is 1A. Hi, I'm Jen White.
1: And I'm Todd Zwillick.
0: Today on 1A, according to supporters of the masculinism movement, feminist and progressive values have gone too far, and white men have suffered as a result.
1: Their solution is to reduce the roles and rights of women and non-white people in public life. For the latest in our democracy series, If You Can Keep It, the figures who want women and people of color out of leadership roles in government, and why.
0: But first, strikes between Israel, Hezbollah, and Iran over the weekend threatened to unravel two ceasefires. We'll have the latest after this news.
2: Live from NPR News in Washington, I'm Korva Coleman. Iran says it's halting further attacks on Israel, for now. Iran fired at Israel yesterday. That came as Israel continued to attack Iran's proxy militia, Hezbollah, in Lebanon. Israel returned fire on Iran as well. Today, President Trump wrote online, both Israel and Iran are looking to do a, quote, ceasefire. He also said the U.S. will continue to blockade Iranian ports until a final deal is reached. Pakistan's interior minister has handed over a letter meant for the Iranian supreme leader. NPR's Dia Hadid reports this comes amid renewed Pakistani efforts to mediate talks between Iran and the U.S. while fighting has been flaring.
3: Interior Minister Mohsen Naqvi left for Tehran on Saturday night. During his visit, state-supported Iranian media reported that Naqvi gave a message to the Foreign Minister Abbas Araghchi. Iranian media reported that the message was from the Army Chief Qasem Manir to the Iranian Supreme Leader Ayatollah Sayyid Mujtaba Khamenei. Naqvi has visited Iran in the past to push for mediated talks, but the last effort appeared to collapse after the U.S. and Iran could not agree on the fate of the Strait of Hormuz and Iran's enriched uranium stockpiles. In a related development, the Lebanese Chief of Army Staff also visited Pakistan over the weekend at the invitation of Pakistan's Army Chief. It was not clear how long the visit would last or even its purpose. Dia Hadid, NPR News.
2: Stocks open higher this morning as oil prices stabilized. NPR's Scott Horsley reports the Dow Jones Industrial Average jumped about 200 points in early trading.
4: Oil prices jumped overnight as Israel and Iran traded attacks, but crude oil prices stabilized after Iran said the skirmish was ending. Retail gasoline prices in the U.S. continue to fall. AAA says the average price of regular gas is about $4.16 a gallon. That's down about 16 cents from a week ago, but still more than a dollar a gallon higher than this time last year. Gasoline prices will likely play a significant role later this week when the Labor Department reports on inflation for the month of May. Stock in computer chip maker Marvell Technology got a boost this morning after a sell-off Friday in companies tied to artificial intelligence. Marvell is set to join the S&P 500 index later this month. Scott Horsley, NPR News, Washington.
2: Health officials in Africa warn the Ebola outbreak in Democratic Republic of the Congo is spreading. There are 488 confirmed cases in DRC and nearly 90 confirmed deaths. Reporter Emmett Livingstone is in DRC's capital, Kinshasa.
5: Ituri, a province in eastern Congo about the size of West Virginia, is the epicenter of the outbreak, with about 94% of recorded cases in Congo. And according to Congolese health authorities, the virus has now spread to half of the province's health zones. Now, it's hard to gauge the scale of this crisis, but there are clues that suggest it's much larger than the official figures suggest.
2: Emmett Livingstone reporting. 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
6: This is WUNC News. I'm Naomi Brown. North Carolina's Department of Transportation has only a fraction of the funding it needs to cover road construction and maintenance. Colin Campbell has more.
7: Transportation Secretary Daniel Johnson says his agency has to prioritize $144 billion in requests from local leaders, including everything from new turn lanes to new interstate highways.
8: And that $144 billion was competing for $5 billion of available funding. So that gives you some sense of scale as far as what people are seeing on the ground of what they need and what our ability to fund those projects is.
7: Transportation projects are mostly funded by gas tax revenue, but Johnson says that money is inadequate. The state is growing rapidly, and so are the costs of road construction. Johnson says finding more funding will be up to the legislature. Senate Leader Phil Berger says that's been a constant concern since he was first elected decades ago.
9: Folks don't like to vote for tax increases, and at this point, it may be the only way to get more money is to do that.
7: A bill approved in the state House last week calls for a study of transportation funding formulas. Colin Campbell, WUNC News.
6: The Wake County Board of Commissioners is expected to discuss a proposed merger between WakeMed and Atrium Health in tonight's meeting following a series of public hearings and scrutiny. If approved, Atrium is promising a $2 billion investment into the region, though Wake County Commissioners would still have the power to appoint majority of the program's board directors. State officials warn the partnership could drive up health care costs for customers. The Carolina Hurricanes lost to the Las Vegas Golden Knights on Saturday in the third game of the Stanley Cup Finals. Vegas now leads the best-of-seven series 2-1. Canes head coach Rod Brind'Amour says that though it is a tough game to lose, the Canes can bounce back.
10: We got to just bounce back, and we have always, so I'm not worried about that.
6: They'll play again tomorrow evening in Vegas. Puck drops at 8 p.m. Mostly sunny today with highs in the low 90s in the Piedmont and the Sandhills, the mid-70s on the coast. 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It's 85 in the Triangle, 82 in the Triad, 84 in Fayetteville, and 72 on the Outer Banks at 10:06.

0: on The Next Due South, we take a close-up look and listen to accents of longtime residents of Ocracoke Island. There's a book titled Language and Life on Ocracoke, The Living History of the Brogue. And another listen to the Durham accents on that HBO hit show, The White Lotus, on Due South.
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2: 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And from the estate of Joan B. Kroc, whose bequest serves as an enduring investment in the future of public radio and seeks to help NPR be the model for high-quality journalism in the 21st century. 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
3: Back to our conversation in a moment, but first a heads up about Wednesday's show. The federal government is pushing to wean Americans off antidepressants. HHS Secretary RFK Jr. says the country has a dependency crisis driven by what he calls over-medicalization. 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Millions of Americans who need mental health care and can't get it. 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Or leave a message with our app, 1A Vox Pop, and we'll get to your thoughts on Wednesday. Now back to our discussion of masculinism and what the rise of this conservative movement means for U.S. politics. We're here with Helen Lewis, a staff writer at The Atlantic, whose new cover story about masculinism is called The Men Who Want Women to Be Quiet. Also with us, Laura K. Field. She's a political theorist and author of Furious Minds, The Making of the MAGA New Right from Princeton University Press. And we're hearing from you. Here's a voicemail one of you sent in.
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2: I'm Anthony Brooks. Increased empathy and resilience are traits often associated with new mothers. But a survey finds that new moms feel the biggest improvement after returning to work is in critical leadership skills, conflict management, scheduling, and communication. Motherhood and leadership next time on Here and Now.
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0: Thanks for being with us. This is WUNC News. Another hour of 1A is coming up next. 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I'm Naomi Brown. This is WUNC News. It's 11 o'clock.
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2: Live from NPR News in Washington, I'm Korva Coleman. Iran says it will halt its attacks on Israel after starting to fire on the country yesterday. Israel also fired on Iran. Separately, Israel said it's shutting down the single crossing for aid and goods into Gaza, citing security concerns. NPR's Anas Baba reports from Gaza City.
3: Israel closed the Kerem Shalom crossing, citing what it calls necessary security measures following Iranian missile attacks. This halts the entry of all aid and commercial goods into Gaza, as well as the entry and exit of aid workers and volunteer doctors. Additionally, Israel has closed checkpoints throughout the occupied West Bank, further restricting movement between Palestinian cities there. Israel similarly sealed Gaza's crossings in the early days of the U.S.-Israeli war on Iran, but reopened them after U.S. pressure. Meanwhile, Israel continues striking Lebanon and Gaza. Gaza health officials say nearly 30 Palestinians have been killed in airstrikes since Saturday, including at least six on Monday. Anas Baba, NPR News, Gaza City.
2: Jury selection starts today in Los Angeles in a federal trial. It's for the suspect accused of setting what turned into the deadly Palisades fire last year. Steve Futterman reports.
4: Jonathan Rinderknecht is charged with intentionally starting a different fire, the Lachman fire, just past midnight on January 1st last year. Prosecutors say the Lachman fire then smoldered underground for a week before resurfacing and exploding into the Palisades fire. Defense attorney Steve Haney says his client is not guilty. He says the Lachman fire was started by errant fireworks.
5: Jonathan did not start the fire on January 1st. We believe strongly it was started by a firework.
4: The Palisades fire led to the death of a dozen people. Nearly 7,000 structures were destroyed. For NPR News, I'm Steve Futterman in Los Angeles.
2: A separate fire broke out at the same time last year in the Los Angeles area. The Eaton fire killed 19 people. New York City Mayor Zoran Mamdani says a new watch party has been scheduled for fans during tonight's NBA Finals game between the New York Knicks and the San Antonio Spurs. This comes after the U.S. Secret Service and New York City Police canceled a planned gathering outside Madison Square Garden. NPR's Brian Mann has more.
6: Mamdani and President Trump will both be at Game 3 of the NBA Finals tonight. According to city officials, law enforcement determined a watch party for fans outside the Garden wouldn't work because of heightened security surrounding Trump's visit. The last watch party at the venue Friday night turned chaotic with more than two dozen arrests. The newly scheduled gathering will be held for 5,000 fans in Bryant Park, also in Midtown Manhattan. Attendance is free, but registration is required. In a statement, Mamdani said these watch parties have become a celebration of New York City itself. The Knicks play at home tonight, holding a 2-0 lead in the series. Brian Mann, NPR News, New York.
2: This is NPR.
0: This is WUNC News. I'm Naomi Brown. A new museum honoring Marines opens today in Jacksonville. Jay Price reports.
7: The Carolina Museum of the Marine is centered around the experiences of troops based in the Carolinas, and especially at Camp Lejeune, from its beginnings in 1941 through significant battles and events. Retired Major General Joe Schrader is the museum's CEO.
8: It's a very specific name because it's about individual Marines, if you will, and their stories. Individual Marines that have served here in the Carolinas.
7: The $34 million museum was built mainly with state grants. It's set inside the 18-acre Lejeune Memorial Gardens, which includes several memorials, including one to the 241 troops lost in the 1983 bombing in Beirut, most of them Marines and sailors based at Lejeune. Jay Price, WUNC News.
0: A UNC Chapel Hill economist says fewer women are entering the workforce. Sarah Dickerson is a research economist at the university's Kenan Institute of Private Enterprise. She says the number of women ages 25 to 54 in the labor force rose rapidly from 2020 to 2024, but growth has stalled since then.
9: Now, in general, I would say this reflects return to office policies, right? Less flexibility for those women who are attempting to balance both unpaid caregiving responsibilities and paid work outside the home.
0: Dickerson says there have been countless layoffs in government jobs and social services, which employs a lot of women. The rising cost of childcare is also a concern. She says companies like UPS are trying to address the problem by creating on-site childcare for employees. Mostly sunny today with highs in the low 90s in the Piedmont and the Sand Hills, the mid-70s on the coast. Tonight, mostly cloudy, lows in the mid-60s. Tomorrow, mostly cloudy, high near 90. And Wednesday, 20% chance of showers, partly sunny with highs in the mid-90s. 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It's 89 in the Triangle, 86 in the Triad, 88 in Fayetteville, and 71 on the Outer Banks at 1106.

0: on The Next Due South, we take a close-up look and listen to accents of longtime residents of Ocracoke Island. There's a book titled Language and Life on Ocracoke, The Living History of the Brogue. And another listen to the Durham accents on that HBO hit show, The White Lotus, on Due South.
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3: Back to our conversation in a moment, but first a word about what's coming up tomorrow. Two novels out this month feature love stories centering Black women. In Tia Williams' The Missed Connection, a casting director searches for a handsome stranger she meets on a flight while trying to find peace after trauma. And in Haley Blassingame's They All Fall in Love at the End, a young Black woman in Washington, D.C. explores non-monogamy while her city and the world around her deals with the political fallout of the 2024 election. Tia and Haley join us to talk about their new books and what they learned about themselves while writing those love stories. And we'd love to hear from you. What are your favorite books with romance at the center? Leave us a voicemail at 855-236-1A1A. What do you look for in the romance novels you read? 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Now back to the 1A Record Club. We're discussing the musical legacy of the iconic band Earth, Wind, and Fire. We're here with music journalist, writer, and author Marcus J. Moore. Also with us, Ricky Vincent. He's an African-American studies professor at UC Berkeley and host of The History of Funk on KPFA Radio. And Rayland Rabaka. He's a professor of African, African-American, and Caribbean studies at the University of Colorado Boulder. We're hearing from so many of you. Barbara emailed, "My husband and I watched the documentary last night. It was fabulous. Honestly, maybe the best I've seen. I loved learning about their early history, and the interplay with animation was brilliant. It was interesting, at times heartbreaking, and so joyous, I can't stop thinking about it." Veronica and Joe in Florida email, "We were married on September 21st. We played September at our reception and sing it to our baby girl, who will be born soon." And Michelle in Wilmington, Delaware emails, "Earth, Wind, and Fire is my favorite group of all time. They were my first concert ever. We begged our parents to take us to the concert at the Spectrum in Philadelphia. The only reason my dad agreed was because they were opening for Ramsey Lewis, and he loved jazz. After the concert, my dad was a fan, too." There's still time to add your voice to the conversation. Email us at 1A@WAMU.org. You know, one of the great things this film does is also highlight the contributions of the many people who worked for and with Earth, Wind, and Fire. So we're talking about vocalists.
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2: I'm Anisha Rao. Sadie Dingfelder went decades thinking that her struggles with perception were normal. Then she learned she was face blind.
3: It's like this huge invisible force that I couldn't even see, but that is as omnipresent as gravity.
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0: Due South is coming up next. 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And thanks to the F.M. 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I'm Naomi Brown. This is WUNC News. It's 12 o'clock.
1: This is Due South on WUNC News. I'm Leonida Inge. There's nothing like a Southern accent. Today we bring you conversations about the Ocracoke Brogue and Parker Posey's Southern accent on the HBO hit series The White Lotus.
2: Her accent is better, but it does bug people because it's overdone a bit in terms of articulation and so forth. If you want a caricature, it's a pretty good caricature.
1: NC State linguist Walt Wolfram gives his two cents, and it's on to the hoity-toity coast, Ocracoke Island.
3: So it's just that combination of things like pronouncing the vowel I as oi, or the vowel ow as I.
1: We hear from the authors of the book, Language and Life on Ocracoke, The Living History of the Brogue. It's Southern Accents on Due South. The news is next.
4: Live from NPR News, I'm Lakshmi Singh. Diplomatic solutions to the U.S.-Israel war with Iran are further complicated by renewed fighting on multiple fronts over the weekend. Israel is facing Iran and Iran's proxies in Lebanon and Yemen, while President Trump, eager for an end to hostilities, urges Israel and Iran to stop fighting. NPR's Aya Batrawi reports Iran says it is halting further attacks on Israel. For now,
5: Iran's armed forces say Israel has, quote, learned a lesson and said it was suspending further attacks. It follows Iran saying it launched missiles at Israeli air bases late Sunday and early Monday in response to an Israeli attack on Lebanon's capital, Beirut, where the Iran-backed Hezbollah has offices. Israel says its air force struck back, hitting targets in Iran, including a petrochemical plant. The fighting threatened to reignite and widen a war President Trump is trying to end. Yemen's Houthis say that as part of the, quote, axis of resistance, they too fired a missile barrage at sensitive Israeli sites near Tel Aviv on Monday. Aya Batrawi, NPR News, Dubai.
4: Health officials in Africa are warning the Ebola outbreak in Democratic Republic of Congo is spreading. There are 488 confirmed cases in DRC, nearly 90 confirmed deaths. Reporter Emmett Livingstone is in DRC's capital, Kinshasa.
6: Ituri, a province in eastern Congo about the size of West Virginia, is the epicenter of the outbreak, with about 94% of recorded cases in Congo. And according to Congolese health authorities, the virus has now spread to half of the province's health zones. Now, it's hard to gauge the scale of this crisis, but there are clues that suggest it's much larger than the official figures suggest.
4: Emmett Livingstone reporting. The southern Philippines experienced a deadly earthquake Monday local time. The magnitude 7.8 tremor killed at least 35 people and injured more than 200 others. Less than 2 weeks after budget shortfalls required layoffs and buyouts at NPR, the network has appointed a new chief content officer. Nadine Zylstra is a veteran of Pinterest, YouTube, and Sesame Workshop. She's stepping into a role that seeks to balance the tensions between NPR's traditional radio roots and its digital presence and future. NPR's David Folkenflik reports.
7: NPR believes it's found a lifeline in a crowded digital marketplace. President and CEO Catherine Marr says Zylstra is the right person to expand that audience without compromising NPR's mission. Marr points to Zylstra's success at Pinterest, known for fostering a culture of kindness, as a temple for navigating a polarized media landscape. But the challenges are daunting. Broadcast audiences are down, the podcast field is only growing more crowded, and the NPR's budget has been affected by the elimination of federal subsidies for public radio stations that pay to broadcast its shows. Zylstra will oversee the strategy for NPR's news, music, and podcasts, while editor-in-chief Tommy Evans remains in charge of its journalism. Zylstra starts in July. David Folkenflik, NPR News.
4: This is NPR.
0: This is WUNC News. I'm Naomi Brown. North Carolina saw an estimated 33% increase in homelessness from 2024 to 2025. A federal report says that's largely because of impacts from Helene. Celeste Guajardo reports.
8: At the end of May, the U.S. Department of Housing and Urban Development sent its annual homelessness assessment report to Congress. It says the large increase in homelessness was largely driven by the Asheville and Buncombe County area. Nearly 4,000 people lost their housing after Helene plummeted western North Carolina in late September 2024. The state increased its numbers in every metric, including homeless individuals and homeless families with children. Celeste Guajardo, WUNC News.
0: Candidate filing begins today for remaining 2026 general election contests in Wake County. Those candidates are for the County Soil and Water Conservation District Board of Supervisor roles. They have until July 6th to file. A separate filing period for Wake County Board of Education Districts 1, 2, 7, and 9 will begin next month on the 6th. Those candidates will have until July 17th to file. Commissioners are set to vote on Durham County's 2026-2027 budget tonight. The proposed $1 billion budget includes a funding for education and public safety, as well as 2-cent tax rate increase. The meeting is set for 7 p.m. Greensboro is opening a weekend cooling center for the summer through the end of August. It'll be open from 11 a.m. to 5 p.m. every Saturday and Sunday at the Interactive Resource Center. The UNC's men's baseball team is headed to the College World Series after defeating USC in yesterday's game. The College World Series begins on June 12th in Omaha, Nebraska. Mostly sunny today with highs in the low 90s in the Piedmont and the Sandhills, the mid-70s on the coast. Tonight, mostly cloudy, lows in the mid-60s. 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It's 90 in the Triangle, 88 in the Triad, 92 in Fayetteville, and 70 on the Outer Banks at 1206.

0: From the American Tobacco Historic District in downtown Durham, this is Due South on WUNC News. I'm Leonida Inge. Today we're talking accents for the entire hour, from Southern accents and the way they're portrayed on screen to Ocracoke Island, where a unique Ocracoke brogue is spoken. Our main guest this hour is Walt Wolfram. He's a longtime linguistics professor at NC State University and recently announced his retirement after 34 years at State. Wolfram has been a William C. Friday Distinguished Professor of Linguistics. Jeff Tiberi and I spoke with Wolfram in 2025 about Southern accents in the HBO television series The White Lotus.
1: The Ratliff family, yes?
2: That's us.
1: How was your flight?
2: Long layover in Doha, but it's all forgotten now.
3: We flew over the North Pole.
1: How did you find us, may I ask?
2: Well, Piper here is a senior, thank you, at Chapel Hill.
3: I was also a Tar Heel, but Timothy went to Duke. Saxon graduated Duke. Lachlan, our youngest, just got accepted to both, so you can imagine it's a whole thing.
4: All right, let's lay some ground rules off the top here. Walt, please, we should establish once and for all, just for our listeners, if there is, in fact, such a thing as a Durham accent. In his press run for The White Lotus, Jason Isaac has insisted that there is such a thing. Before we turn to you, Walt, here's how he, Jason Isaac, described it on the British chat show this morning.
5: So it's southern, it's Durham, North Carolina. There's been quite a lot of chat about it online, which is hilarious. We're all texting each other. There are two vowel sounds which are completely upper class English. So to the untrained ear, if you don't know Durham, it sounds like I'm doing a very bad accent.
4: Is it a very bad accent or is something else going on here?
6: First of all, there's no such thing as two vowels that are unique to Durham. Over the last 30 years, we've done over 3,500 interviews with residents, literally and metaphorically, from Mantua to Murphy. We have people from Durham. Durham is solidly in the Piedmont region, along with Raleigh. And I have a hypothesis as to why he says there are two things. I work with a lot of dialect coaches sometimes as a consultant on various dialects. And you can't teach a person a complete dialect. You know, the vowels of Southern dialect have at least 10 differences in 10 different vowels.
4: Sure.
6: And that's really a lot to control. So what happens is the dialect coaches give them a couple of things to foster the dialect, which is why people react and say, that's not a good dialect. They have a couple of things, but they don't have the whole thing. And so my hypothesis is that his dialect coach told him, here are a couple of things I want you to remember around Durham dialect. And he took that, being British, of course, as, oh, there are two unique aspects of Durham speech. So I have to discount that.
0: You have to discount that. I never heard them say Durham. Actually, in the episodes that I've been watching, I was waiting for it, but I didn't hear it.
6: Yeah. Oh, and on one of the shows, he got to the point because he was asked to produce them, and he said, I can't really produce them now. So, but I authentically had them then, which is questionable. He gets away with some things because he's British. And there are a few associations of British English with English of the American South. And so actually, people from England prefer Southern dialects to Northern dialects in American English, which is interesting. And that's because of the affinity. So he gets away with a little, but he's really not very good in terms of his dialect mimicry. Parker Posey.
0: I was about to say, Parker Posey's character, Victoria Ratliff, has an even thicker accent there. You know, I'm trying to imitate her as I listen to White Lotus, the White Lotus show. You know, she just drawled on. And here's how she described developing her White Lotus accent on a recent episode of the Today Show.
7: You know, it starts with the dialogue. It starts, there are such funny words in, like, I love tsunami, Buddhism, no, Piper, no. And then it, you know, we just played on that.
4: She's forcing it.
0: First of all, you know, this is a pretty good North Carolina accent, or at least. Or what do you think, Walt? I mean, how does she do?
6: With what she did.
0: Oh, was it a caricature?
6: Yeah, it's largely a caricature. One of the things that upsets people is that when she produces Southern, she overdoes it.
4: Yeah.
6: So that if, like, there's a vowel of a word like rose, all right? And in the South, it's more like rose, fronted, all right? Or Duke, as opposed to Duke, as Northern say. She overdoes it, and so that gives a sort of caricature to it. So she overdoes the features that have it. She also overdoes features that don't have it. For example, when she says Piper, all right, that's overdone. Yeah. It's not.
0: But she's also supposed to be high most of the time when she's doing this character on the show.
6: And part of the issue is something similar to that accent was used by older people. So, for example, we found this kind of speech in Raleigh. We found it in Durham. But people in their 70s and 80s and even 90s might use that dialect. Mm. But it's too thick for her age. Of course, her kids don't have it, and they shouldn't, because most kids that age, if they're educated and born in Raleigh and Durham and so forth, don't have it. So in a sense, her accent is better, but because it's overdone a bit in terms of articulation and so forth, if you want a caricature, it's a pretty good caricature. But she's a little too young for it.
4: Yeah. Walt Wolfram, professor of English linguistics at North Carolina State University, here with us on Due South. We're breaking down some of the accents that viewers have experienced in The White Lotus Season 3 is streaming now. You've been using accent examples from this season of the show in your courses this semester, if I've got it right?
6: Yeah, I teach a course in sociolinguistics. And so I've been using this case as an example of how dialect is manipulated in the media. And so it's really interesting because I also work with dialect coaches. They make a lot more money than I do. But the fact of the matter is, after puberty, it's really difficult to learn a new dialect completely. Now, she has the advantage, Parker Posey has the advantage of growing up in Louisiana, rural Louisiana, and spent time in Mississippi. So she does have some, and she, as far as I know, she spent until she was about 9 or 10 years old there. And so she would have some Southern features that she can resort to from her original dialect. And so in that sense, she is better. But by the same token, it's a little more sort of Mississippian and Louisianian.
0: What did your students say? What do they say in class?
4: Right, because I bet, just to build on it real quick, you probably have some students, if they're watching it, they're maybe third or fourth generation North Carolinians. Yeah. They know this accent better than HBO producers, Max producers.
6: They have mixed reactions. Of course, when I first went into class with 30 students, I said, so how many of you do TikTok? Everybody. How many of you watch Lotus? About a third of the class watch it regularly. So they were quite intrigued. And I play stuff for public because I want to use it as a case of how you can use good dialect, how you can use bad dialect, and also the role of dialect coaches in this.
0: So how much of a role does age, again, you know, play in how pronounced someone's accent is? You say after puberty, which you can't change your accent?
6: Not drastically. So, for example, I'm in my 80s. I grew up in Philadelphia. All right. I left at 18. I've never returned. And
0: you're Southern now.
4: No. But I can hear it.
6: But when I say bad and sad, and I say attitude, gratitude, magnitude, they're Philadelphia. I go to the shore. I don't go to the beach.
4: You don't go to the beach. You go to the beach.
6: It's really difficult to change your native dialect completely. The same with second language. So my parents are German immigrants. They came here in their 20s. When they died in their 80s, they had the same accent they did when they were 30. You know. So that's, I think Parker Posey does pretty well in terms of the features. And a lot of people are responding to her her overproduction of them because she's trying to get them right.
4: Leonida mentioned you brought some examples for us. We're going to play one now. This is an example of a Southern aristocrat from Charlotte.
8: Most Southerners in all. I mean, I feel like we have kind of a soft melody. Of course, why shouldn't I think it? I don't know any difference.
4: All right, go next level for us, please.
6: Okay, so what you hear her is she's R-less. Okay, so she doesn't pronounce her R's. So, for example, for four, she'll say full and so forth. Then she also pronounces the vowel thought as thought, which is quite Southern. And you'll only hear that. That is characteristic of older people in the urban areas. So it's characteristic of Charlotte. It's characteristic of people in their 80s and 90s who are very middle class in Durham and in Raleigh as well. You know, it depends on the city. The larger the city, it seems like the more isolated these people have become. But it's only people who are in their 80s when before people were moving in from outside and totally neutralized. One of my colleagues has interviewed 350 people in Raleigh and shows how these older people were so aristocratic. And their younger speakers may have the pronunciation of pin and pen is the same, and that's about it. So they don't have much at all.
0: That was Jeff DeBerry and I in 2025 speaking with a longtime linguistics professor at NC State about Southern accents. We focused on the accents in the hit TV show White Lotus, Season 3. Walt Wolfram has been teaching linguistics at NC State for 34 years. Due South continues with a trip to Ocracoke Island, coming up on Due South.
9: New Mexico's Governor Michelle Lujan Grisham led her state to some remarkable firsts.
10: The first state to provide child care at no cost, to have universal child care. How are you paying for it?
11: We didn't just do it overnight, so we did a series of investments.
9: As her final term comes to an end, we'll talk with the governor about how states are changing American lives for the better when the federal government won't. That's on the next On Point.
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0: This is Due South. I'm Leonida Inge. Let's take a listen to this.
13: I was sitting up here by the cash register, just, I don't know, reading the newspaper or something other. And this man and woman walked in, and I was like, hi, how are y'all, you know, and they walked around stuff and everything, and the lady come up and she said, speak. And I said, excuse me? She's like, speak.
0: That's Candy Gaskell, a fourth-generation resident of Ocracoke Island on the Outer Banks.
13: And I said, what do you mean, speak? I'm talking to you right now. No, you have this way that you're all supposed to talk down here. Speak. And I'm like, ma'am, this is the way I talk. I've lived here 30-some years. I said, and I've always talked like this. So that was basically about the story. She wanted me to speak, and I got ready to say, well, you going to give me a biscuit, and I'll be glad to speak.
0: Gaskell is the co-author of a new book about Ocracoke's specific accent. It's been the subject of fascination from tourists and researchers alike. A couple of decades ago, it was the subject of the book Hoy Toy. Did I say it right? Hoy Toy on the Outer Banks. And now the authors have a follow-up that goes even deeper into the accent and culture. It's called Language and Life on Ocracoke, The Living History of the Brogue. The authors are Jeffrey Reeser, Walt Wolfram, and Candy Gaskell. You just heard from Candy, of course. She's a board member of the Ocracoke Preservation Society. Jeffrey Reeser is an English professor at North Carolina State University. Walt Wolfram has taught linguistics at NC State for 34 years and has been a William C. Friday Distinguished Professor of English. They co-wrote Talking Tar Heel. I remember that. I spoke with Jeffrey and Walt and welcomed them to our Durham studio.
14: Thank you for having us.
0: Walt?
6: Thank you for being here. I love being here.
0: You gotta be a Southern gentleman. Cordial. And I'm just picking on you already because I love this topic. I love language and I love accents and I love dialect. So where is Ocracoke and where is Ocracoke Island? I've always known it as a special place, Walt.
6: Ocracoke is about 20 miles from the mainland. It can be anywhere from 100 yards to 20 miles from the mainland. That's how far it stretches. It's about 13 to 15 miles long. 1 mile of the island in the bottom part is actually just for civilization. The rest of it is parkland. And so it's a very compact, small island with lots of beautiful beaches. As a matter of fact, it's been named the best beach in America twice already.
0: The best beach in America.
6: Best beach in America. And also could be the best speech.
0: Yes. Well, Jeffrey, what is this accent that's so famous and fascinating?
14: Well, some people refer to it as the Hoytoid accent, as the previous book's title captured, or the residents as Hoytoiders. And it's a collection of linguistic features that are found nowhere else. So it's just that combination of things like pronouncing the vowel I as oi, or the vowel ow as I. These really unique vowel productions and then other types of linguistic features that are all a constellation that are found nowhere else. And
0: nowhere else. So now you have to tell me the culture of this place. Why nowhere else? I know you spent a lot of time researching and speaking with your collaborator out on Ocracoke, Candy Gaskell. So why is like no other?
14: Well, Ocracoke is still only accessible by boat. There's no bridges, there's no roads. And so tourism arrived a little later to the island than some other places in North Carolina. And so that dialect has been preserved a little bit longer than elsewhere. So we used to hear this same dialect up and down the Outer Banks, and you still hear variations of it in places like Harker's Island and so forth. But because of the ferry system opening up the island in really the 1960s, that's when we start to get the kind of changes in the island. And so you asked about the culture, and it really is a shifting culture, one that has been traditionally a marine-based economy and culture, that kind of traditional quaint fishing village, to now a place that's really centered on tourism.
0: I wonder if that's a good thing, that nobody could get out and nobody could get in. I mean, it definitely, I'm sure anthropologists and linguists and others love that.
14: Oh, absolutely. Yeah.
6: Yeah. And sometimes islanders do too, until they're stuck for 4 or 5 days.
0: And
6: then they may curse the fact that they can't get off the island. But it's something distinct, and I don't think they'll ever build a bridge there. They don't want a bridge. No one wants a bridge.
0: So I want you to go a little bit deeper and tell me, I guess that's why you wanted to do research there, language research there. It was sort of untouched.
6: Well, it was relatively untouched, and it's also very historic. So people settled there in the first decade of the 1700s, and it's had this quaint quality ever since then. So when you're talking about a dialect that is changing because of tourism, you're talking about a legacy that goes back centuries, and it's distinct, and that's how North Carolinians and others knew it. Oh, there's this distinct dialect that's spoken there. As a matter of fact, BBC has been there a couple of times, and they think it's Elizabethan English, and they keep putting out this story that is Elizabethan English. Of course, it's not.
0: Okay.
6: Nor is it pirate speech, which some people like to attribute to it as well. So it's not these sorts of things, but there are lots of myths that have grown up around it. And part of our discussion is exposing some of the myths, some of the feelings that people have. And yet, why is such a strong cultural icon on the island? because it's been a part of their history. They've always been known. You know, we hear lots of stories of guys who go in the service and they're ridiculed and laughed at because of their speech. At the same time, and I think in part because of our celebration of it, they've come to recognize it as culturally important and also linguistically unique. It's the only dialect in the United States that is not identified as being American. Everyone, even people from England, do not think it is American dialect.
0: So, gentlemen, why follow up the book Hoyt Hoyt now? You know, what makes that so relevant?
14: Well, since Hoyt Hoyt was written, we've continued to do work in the community. And so we've done follow-up interviews. You know, we have an entire new generation of speakers on the island. And so there's a lot more to say in terms of the unfolding history here, the living history of the brogue. We've also been engaged with the community in terms of teaching about the dialects in the schools every year, working with the Preservation Society. And so that ongoing commitment that we have to the community is something that we wanted to share kind of what we've learned since that first book was written. We also thought that we had now the ability to embed all sorts of audio and visual things through QR codes. And so now you can actually experience the dialect as you're reading it by listening to audio and video segments as well. And so we think that really supplements the text.
0: You know, what about the population? Do you think it's growing? I mean, are you finding that they're losing the accent there at all?
6: Oh, the accent itself is although it's nuanced, for the most part they are losing the accent, and part of it is because right now over 50% of the school population is Hispanic. That's a big change. When we went there in the early 1990s, there was not a person who was not monolingual English speaker. And now they have a majority of the kids in the school who speak Spanish as a first language. And so that's tremendous. And then, of course, more and more islanders marry outsiders. And when you marry an outsider, a so-called dingbatter, and we can give you the term how that came about as well. But when you marry one, then things happen and kids' dialect is sort of neutralized. And so it's only sort of the hardy young kids who plan to live there forever and embrace being an Ococker, as they call themselves when they're from there for generations, who really are interested in maintaining it to some extent.
0: Because we're sort of seeing this across the country, you know, seeing accents flattening, American accents, because I guess because of the mixture of people coming from around the world and from even other parts of the country, like that's what they say about North Carolina. You know, you don't even hear our southern y'alls that much.
6: Well, you only need to go about 20 miles south or east to find the dialects, because that tends to be an urban thing. The dialects in rural North Carolina are not changing nearly as much. But the urban areas, because of the influx.
0: Right, the Raleigh, Durham, Chapel Hills.
6: Yeah, exactly. I live in a complex now, and there are 50-some families, and one of them is a native. He's the guy who sold us his country property and was able to retire as soon as he sold it all to us who from the outside.
0: Oh, my. How would you describe, again, the people that are there now, and do they think the accent, their accent, or the folks around them, that it's bad, or it's just good, or just it's different?
14: Well, the community has about 800 some year long residents, and of that, maybe 250 to 350 of them are native Ocockers, and so we're talking about a really small population here. Historically, there's definitely been some sense of that the language is bad, especially, you know, in the school context, people were corrected and so forth. But now there's a sense in which it's just something that's different. Very few people really use the Ocracoke brogue on a day-to-day basis. And so they see it as something that has this kind of social cachet that when you bring it out, it's something special and important and something to be celebrated.
0: Well, I'm speaking with Walt Wolfram and Jeffrey Reeser, co-authors of the new book, Language and Life on Ocracoke, the Living History of the Brogue. So, Jeffrey, you were just talking about Ocracoke Brogue. You've actually brought us some audio to use as examples of this accent. We're going to start with the vowel sounds. Let's take a quick listen, and then maybe you can explain what we're hearing.
15: Examples of the ow vowel in the Ocracoke dialect. Out, as in out where the schoolhouse is today.
16: Out where the schoolhouse is today.
15: Down.
17: Down.
15: Around.
18: Around.
15: About.
18: About.
15: Lighthouse.
16: Lighthouse.
0: So what's that vowel sound?
14: So that's the vowel sound that you get, that we sometimes call the ow vowel. You hear it in house and sound and things like that. And in Ocracoke, there's a different starting place for that vowel and a slightly different trajectory of the tongue so that it just sounds a little bit different. But what's really fascinating about that vowel is historically, it was even more distinct from American English. And so it would say something like, instead of sound, it would say something like sane. And so that's a feature that's been lost in Ocracoke, but preserved on a few other islands that had this same brogue, especially those in Maryland and Virginia.
6: So brown tends to sound like brain. So we have a story of someone talking about their brown pocketbook that they left somewhere, and the person kept thinking, a brain pocketbook? What in the world is in a brain pocketbook?
0: Oh, they totally replace. Oh, wow. So let's hear the I vowel sound.
15: Examples of the I vowel in the Ocracoke dialect. High, tide, and side, as in high tide on the sound side.
19: Wait, do it or side, so
15: sunshine.
16: Sunshine.
15: Line, as in and out of line.
17: In and out of line.
15: July, as in 4th of July.
18: 4th of July.
0: Walt, please, someone explain to me what's happening here.
6: Well, what's happening is the I vowel is going back and then going up in the back. So instead of saying something like line, you get loin. Or tide, and the reason that high tide is sort of the catch-all phrase is because, you know, there's a lot spoken about the tide there.
0: Yes.
6: And the high tide. And so that's why they've been referred to as hoitoiters, in reference where people actually use the vowel as a symbolic indication of the people. And this is something that they've apparently had a long time and has become uniquely associated with their island.
0: When you just mention high tide, it makes me think of storms. It makes me think of hurricanes and flooding. I wonder, but probably, it's probably not a worry that the accent gets in the way of, I guess, alerts, you know, when it's time to move out or to take cover.
14: Yeah, we certainly have a number of stories where people have been misunderstood, and oftentimes it's quite humorous. When it comes to really important things, we don't have those examples of people where they didn't evacuate because of a misunderstanding or something like that.
0: So where do these vowel sounds come from? You know, if they don't come from England or they don't come from some other place in the world, where do they come from?
6: Well, there are two bases. Some of them do come from England and from Ireland, and so they do have a sort of settler effect. The people who came there had them. By the same time, language is always changing, and they develop certain vowel sounds independently of how they're taking place in the mainland United States because they're so isolated. And previously, very few people moved from the mainland to Ocracoke and stayed there. You know, they may have a summer home or something like that. So actually, it's the two things. And that's why we dispute the notion that it's Shakespearean English, because the only language that doesn't change is a dead language. And this is a very alive language still.
0: It makes me think that maybe the people who live there know each other so well, they just take shortcuts to language. They're just, you know, some things that maybe we would say fully because we want to be understood in a big, large, broader context. It's like a shortcut.
14: When you get a couple of Okrockers talking to each other, outsiders...
0: Like, that's a shortcut. Okrock.
14: Okrockers, yeah. It's hard for outsiders to understand it, but I would stop short of saying that they're just not saying things fully. I mean, it's really still a full language and a full dialect. It's not simply a matter of shortcuts.
0: So what about when I think about this all, you know, how is that different from the traditional Southern drawl?
6: Well, the interesting thing is the Southern drawl would take a vowel like I and flatten it. So instead of tie, they would say tad. Or instead of high, they would say high. You know, so in that sense, it's distinctly non-Southern. So in that sense, it's not Southern at all. But by the same token, it is influenced by Southern speech because there are certain sayings there that are used in the South. You know, so for example, they may refer to sort of y'all. They use the pronoun y'all instead of a Northern pronoun as one sort of classic case. And other kinds of vocabulary like carry this to the store instead of take it to the store, mm-hmm. and things like that, they do adopt. So it's this sort of strange and unique mixture of things that are distinctly not Southern and things that are Southern.
0: I get it. You know, Jeffrey, I think you mentioned dingbat. Who said that?
6: I did.
0: You did. What is the, where does that come from?
6: Oh, okay. And this will appeal to your older listeners.
0: Okay.
6: Okay. In early 1970s, 1972, Ocracoke got television, okay, for the first time. Now, for those of you who are old enough to remember, the main program at that time was All in the Family. With Archie Bunker, all right? It's a classic show. You can still see it. And it's sort of because it was very controversial because of the parody of racism and sexism and so forth. Now, Archie Bunker used to call his wife a dingbat because she didn't have common sense. If you remember Edith, that was his assessment of her, which, of course, was a very sexist sort of orientation. But... So when they got television and saw how dingbat was being used for his wife, they said, that's just like the tourists here. And so they appropriated the term dingbat into dingbatter. And since then, they've been calling outsiders. Now, the kids have no idea where that comes from. The older people, I mean, someone actually told me that story, and he could remember when television came and the show and so forth. And we have all kinds of evidence from vocabulary and so forth that say this is clearly when it came in and its appropriation, which is one of the reasons why we say it's something old, it's something new, something borrowed, something blue.
0: That's funny. Those Okrockers, did I say it right?
6: Yeah.
0: They would come up with that. Right. I'm sure. I bet T-shirts have that.
6: Oh, yeah.
0: Do they have that? Oh, my goodness. Well, I'm speaking with the authors of the new book, Language and Life on Ocracoke, The Living History of the Brogue. You're listening to Due South on WUNC. I'm Leonita Inge.

0: float, that Charlie Mason pogey boat.
1: I'm Anthony Brooks. Increased empathy and resilience are traits often associated with new mothers. But a survey finds that new moms feel the biggest improvement after returning to work is in critical leadership skills, conflict management, scheduling, and communication. Motherhood and leadership next time on Here and Now.
2: 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Mostly sunny today with highs in the low 90s in the Piedmont and the Sandhills, the mid-70s on the coast. Tonight, mostly cloudy, lows in the mid-60s. Tomorrow, mostly cloudy, high near 90. And Wednesday, 20% chance of showers, partly sunny with highs in the mid-90s. It's 90 in the Triangle, 88 in the Triad, 92 in Fayetteville, and 70 on the Outer Banks.
3: This is Due South. I'm Leonida Inge. I'm talking Tar Heel with two North Carolina language scholars. Jeffrey Reeser is an English professor at North Carolina State University. Walt Wolfram is retiring from NC State, where he has been a William C. Friday Distinguished Professor of English. These two gentlemen are the authors of the book Language and Life on Ocracoke, The Living History of the Brogue. The third author is Candy Gaskell. She's pretty busy with the summer season on Ocracoke Island, and she couldn't join us for that conversation. But there are some wonderful recordings of Candy that we get to share with you. Here's Candy Gaskell talking about how learning the history of Ocracoke Brogue has been meaningful for her.
4: I mean, I know that I have. I mean, I've always loved Ocracoke and always loved my family and stuff and everything, but it just seems that it's another little special piece that goes, you know, to the puzzle and stuff and everything, to have the dialect and to have the accent and stuff and everything that, you know, that makes Ocracoke another little special, more special place than what it already is.
3: That's Candy Gaskell, your co-author, Walt. You know, how did you meet her?
5: We were there in 1992, and we were just sort of randomly, we went in the winter because there's not much doing and people have time. And people just ran into her because you run into people, and we started a friendship, and she's been one of our best friends and helped us along the way. She's been interviewed a couple of times, and then she sort of helped us. And now she does a lot of historical stuff on social media about the island, you know, this person and that person, and she knows everyone. She comes from a well-established family that's been there for...
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5: She comes from a well-established family that's been there for...
3: Four generations?
5: Yeah, well, more than...

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1: I realize even today I learned things that, oh my gosh, I can't believe I didn't know that until now. And so that's why we need the insight of a person who's lived there, knows the people, knows the culture, and has lived the culture, as opposed to a couple of outsiders. As many times as we've been there, there are still so many things that we have to learn. We've been there for 30 years. We've taught kids for 30 years. We know the island well, but there's nothing like an islander, an Okocker.
2: Oh, an Okocker. Jeffrey, tell me about your relationship with Candy. I mean, something had to happen. You say, you know what? She needs to work with us on this book.
3: Yeah. The reason that we sought Candy out as a co-author was really because of the historical work she was doing. We started seeing kind of over and over again these explorations of either individuals or events or places or foodways on the island that she would be sharing on social media especially. And we thought that's the sort of texture that we're really lacking. And so she really brought an important perspective and just a wealth of knowledge to this project.
2: Well, could you describe, again, life on the Outer Banks and on Ocracoke Island and what it would mean for someone who's, like, never been there? And, you know, what would convince them, like, I have to go there?
3: Well, most people go to Ocracoke for the beaches. The people who come back oftentimes come back for the community, though. And so that's what's really special about the place is this community that is just a little different than everywhere else. And just to give a couple examples, you know, we've set interview times for people and say, you know, we'll be there at 12 o'clock and we get there and they're not anywhere to be found. It's a good day. They're out fishing, right? And so things just work a little differently on the island.
2: It's Ocracoke's time.
3: That's right.
2: It's their time.
3: That's exactly right. And so there's so many things that you just kind of have to be willing to be adaptable, willing to kind of appreciate the moment. You have to appreciate good humor. And good friendship. And if you do that and really enter the community with some humility, they'll embrace you.
2: That's a good segue, Walt, into Ocracoke-isms. What are those? You have to give us some examples.
1: Oh, there are a lot of terms that they use. One of the terms that is an older term that they've sort of reinterpreted is the term mummick. So when you're mummick somebody, you're really harassing them and so forth. So the wind's been mummicking me today. Then when you take a trip around the island, you're taking a scud around the island. You can take a scud on a golf cart. You can take it on a boat. You can take it in a car. So then there are terms for particular kinds of areas. So there's Springer Point. There are also some terms that are retained from English. So for example, a creek is actually a canal between the ocean and the bay. So it's specific to that. And they also, where there is a cluster of trees, they refer to it as a hammock, which is a British derivation of for trees. And the term hammock itself, which we lie in between mm-hmm. two trees, really is a what we call a metaphorical extension of that. So they just took the term from the woods and adopted that for the term. So there are things like that that remind you of sort of the British influence, the Irish influence, the influence of mainland America, and the distinctiveness ways in which they combine all of these to make this unique dialect.
2: Well, you've brought us some recordings, and you write about how people with the Ocracoke brogue accent use the word some. How would you describe what we're about to hear? This is Candy Gaskell again. You know, she's one of the book's co-authors.
3: Some can be used in a lot of different ways, but most commonly it's used to kind of intensify something, especially in a good or a bad way. So you can say that meal was real good some, or that person was acting really bad some. But as Candy's going to explain, you can use it with all sorts of different adjectives, just again as a way to really intensify what's going on there.
2: Okay, this is Candy Gaskell. Again, she's one of the book's co-authors.
4: Some can be used frequently. It can be used like good some, bad some, like boys, that's good some to eat. Boys, that's bad some to eat. You know, that's not any good.

0: good. And as we spoke yesterday, you know, sure, I feel bad some today, you know, especially if you've been like Rex, if you've been out all night, you know, when you've tied one on and you can't get up in the next morning, instead of a hangover, you'll just say, sure, I feel bad some today.
1: That's funny. Do you have a favorite Ocracoke-ism?
2: Well, one of my favorite ones with some is Candy uses the term goaty some. And goaty means to smell bad. So that's really smelling bad.
1: Oh, that's bad. Goaty some. I'm writing that down. Okay.
3: Yeah, goaty is another term that is their term for something that smells badly.
1: What about other distinct parts of the accent? We've talked about the vowel sounds. What about consonants? We didn't talk about that.
2: Yeah, one of the things that really sets Ocracoke speech apart from North Carolina speech in general is a really robust pronunciation of the R. And that's one of the things that really ties it to English dialects. And so that's why, especially when people hear the dialect spoken, they think it's from the southwestern part of England where they still pronounce those R's.
1: Give us an example.
2: Well, I mean, even the R in Ocracoke or you know, things like that, it's oftentimes dropped in Southern English. So you, at the word end of a word like mother or father or computer, you get an so computer, things like that.
1: Ah, I get it. I'm speaking with Walt Wolfram and Jeffrey Reeser, co-authors of the new book, Language and Life on Ocracoke, The Living History of the Brogue. So, Walt, I've heard, I guess if I close my eyes and listen to someone talk, I don't know if it's just in the Ocracoke region or different parts of the state, I may not know what race they are. I mean, there's just a chance. Maybe, I don't know about, I think that the population of, say, blacks, for example, is pretty low in Ocracoke. But when I think of that whole region, that area out there, I mean, I guess accents can be thick.
3: They can be very thick. And the fact of the matter is we wrote a book. Another colleague and I wrote a book on the history of Hyde County speech. Hyde County was settled about the same time and has had about a third of the population, which is African-American, since its inception. And actually, they haven't changed. As a matter of fact, their population is about what it was in the first census. And whites and blacks lived there. They had the same last names because of the period of enslavement and so forth. And actually, we have tested an older African-Americans. When we ask people from outside of that area whether they're white or black, they think the blacks sound white because they've adopted those same vowels that we were talking about for Ocracoke. And actually, the Ocracoke brogue used to be on the shorelines of the mainland as well. A lot of the whole notion of sort of racial language is highly regionalized. It's based on sort of interactional phenomena and so forth. And so you can't simply say Africans will always talk different from whites. Mm-hmm. That's racist. You know, the fact of the matter is there are situations where you can't tell the difference. There are many situations where you can because of their social differences and living and so forth and segregation. But it's really a very complicated issue. And situations like the one we encountered in Hyde County, where they've been living together for three or four centuries, show us how complicated they can be and how the dynamics of social interaction are always operative.
1: Do we need to talk about the difference between an accent and a dialect?
3: We can.
1: You're the two who can do it, right?
3: Jeff's better at it than me.
2: Well, yeah, the two terms can loosely be used to refer to the same thing. When we talk about an accent, we're oftentimes thinking about just the kind of verbal or vowel sorts of qualities, whereas a dialect oftentimes would often contain things like grammatical differences as well. Mm-hmm. We also use that term accent when we're talking about a foreign accent, and we can't use that term dialect in that same way. So there's little nuances in how we separate those two terms.
1: So what's the concern for Ocracoke brogue? It makes me think if accents are shrinking. We have another clip that you brought us about that concern.
4: We're losing our heritage, basically. I mean, we're going from a fishing community to more like a tourism community. And anytime something like that, you look at Hilton Head, South Carolina, and all that place, you know, anytime you got something like that, you basically lose your way of life. And you you don't realize it, but you slowly adapt to a new way of life. It ain't nothing negative, but it ain't nothing positive. I mean, it's supporting the people here that can afford to stay here now. I mean, if they got to have something related to the public to stay here anymore. Commercial fishing is dying out, but that's not nothing to do with the influx of people.
1: Well, Walt, that's a very powerful commentary.
3: Yeah, it is really a powerful commentary. And it also shows you sort of the people are caught in a bind, in an economic bind, right? They need to live. They can't live off the water anymore. And if they want to stay there, then they have to tolerate tourism, which they have both positive and negative. They're very nice. They're very cooperative. And they're the most generous people in terms of tourists. At the same time, it's kind of their island. And at times they'd like it to be theirs and just live there, which often happens in the winter at times. But it also shows sort of the connection with their history, you know, because they're famous for black bear and they're famous for their way of speaking. And so in that sense, speaking becomes more than sort of simply a way of communicating. It becomes an index of who they were and who they are and what they're confronting now as this changes, as all things change.
1: Well, Jeffrey, you know, when you think about a change in culture, a change in the way of life and how to survive, where you've always been, your people have always been. That's a big part of what you're learning in the research out there now.
2: Yeah, it's absolutely true that you know, this change is something that's been, you know, progressing for a long time. And one of the things that we look at in our research is the ways that different groups have adapted to that change earlier than others. And so historically, when we look at speakers, for instance, we find there's not a big difference in that hoi-toid vowel among the women and the men in the community. But it was actually the women who really started working in tourism first, and they started losing that local island pronunciation very quickly. And it's not until a later generation that the men started following suit there. And it's a little bit more complex than that, but these kind of nuances in terms of how the language shifts really do reflect these social dynamics of the community.
1: Mm. Well, hopefully as I prepare to plan my trip, I mean, is there a special food or activity or something else I should know about the island?
3: Oh, ain't no place you can get fish but Ocracoke. I had a shrimp sandwich the other day at a local diner. Never again. I'm not eating another fresh crab sandwich except on Ocracoke. That's one of the things, actually, I should say this, that when we were going to Ocracoke, because sort of in the 25 years of my career before then, I would go to lots of places which were very impoverished and so forth, and the food was not sort of the most healthy. And when I went to Ocracoke, my wife said, make sure you go to some place that has good food to eat, because if I'm going to go with you, I want good food. And they certainly do have that on Ocracoke.
1: Definitely a perfect place to learn, vacation, and do research. Well, again, thank you for doing what you do, and also for your book, Talking Tar Heel. Yes, thank you.
3: Well, thank you. We love North Carolina. Both of us are outsiders, and you can tell that the minute I talk. But actually, we love North Carolina, and I now have sort of, nine grandkids who were born here, so they can be Tar Heels. Yeah. I can never be one.
1: Yeah. I've been speaking with the authors Jeffrey Reeser and Walt Wolfram. Thank you both for being here.
2: Thank you for having us.
3: Great to be here.
1: Jeffrey Reeser is an English professor at North Carolina State University, and Walt Wolfram has taught linguistics at NC State for 34 years. He's retiring from State. The university has announced an endowed professorship in his honor. It's called the Walt Wolfram Distinguished Professorship in Sociolinguistics. Jeffrey Reeser is the first recipient. The third author of their book on Ocracoke is Candy Gaskell. She's a fourth-generation resident of the island and a board member on the Ocracoke Preservation Society. Language and Life on Ocracoke is out now from UNC Press. You've been listening to Due South. I'm Leonida Inge.

0: I'm Anthony Brooks. Increased empathy and resilience are traits often associated with new mothers. But a survey finds that new moms feel the biggest improvement after returning to work is in critical leadership skills, conflict management, scheduling, and communication. Motherhood and leadership next time on Here and Now.
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5: This is The World. I'm Carolyn Beeler. This next story will take us all over the globe, but it begins in Louisiana, where Don Broussard grew up, moving from neighborhood to neighborhood and school to school. It was hard to make friends. On the GBH television series Stories from the Stage, he remembered one person who made a difference and sent him down paths neither of them expected.
6: The only thing that's stable during this time is my grandpa, who I call Papa. On weekends, he takes me to the sale barn. We watch horses, cows, pigs, and sheep get auctioned off. I'm asking him so many questions, and he answers all of them. I feel loved. I feel seen.

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1: Months of higher gas prices are taking a toll. I'm Eric Hodge. 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
2: 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Coming up in about 5 minutes. It's 4:30. I'm Catherine Brand. 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
3: Live from NPR News in Washington, I'm Janine Herbst. The House is expected to take up a couple of measures this week. One of them is a bill to fund federal immigration enforcement for the next 3 years. NPR's Eric McDaniel says the measure cleared the Senate last week.
4: The $70 billion in immigration enforcement money was first delayed by President Trump's push for $1 billion in Secret Service money for his ballroom project. That push failed. Then the money was held up by his fund to give taxpayer bucks to folks who claim they've been victimized by the government. That's currently on hold due to a court decision, though Trump says he hopes to revive it. House Republicans intend to send this immigration enforcement deal, passed by the Senate Friday, to the White House sometime this week. Then on to their next challenge, renewing Section 702 of the Foreign Intelligence Surveillance Act, which lets the government collect foreigners' communications abroad. That fight got complicated, though, when Trump named a controversial pick to be acting director of national intelligence. Lawmakers have until Friday to work it out. Eric McDaniel, NPR News, Washington.
3: Security will be tight at the NBA Finals Game 3 at Madison Square Garden in New York City tonight, because President Trump is scheduled to attend the game between the New York Knicks and the San Antonio Spurs. Trump's appearance led police and Secret Service to cancel a watch party outside and institute a no-bag policy for ticket holders. Matt McCool is with the Secret Service's New York office.
5: You will see Secret Service police and special agents, transportation security officers, federal air marshals, and the NYPD officers throughout the area. These visible security measures are designed to provide both protection and reassurance to everyone attending the NBA Finals.
3: The Knicks are in the finals for the first time since 1999. They lead the series 2-0 and are 2 wins from their first championship since 1973. Wall Street ended the day in mixed territory. 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
2: This is WUNC News. I'm Catherine Brand. The body of a kayaker who went missing last month in Roanoke Rapids Lake was found Saturday by crews in Halifax County. The sheriff's office says they recovered the body of Angel Martinez, who went missing while kayaking with a friend May 14th. It was near where he originally went missing. Attorney General Jeff Jackson is warning North Carolinians to watch out for online rental housing scams. People are creating fake listings, impersonating landlords or property owners, and stealing money from people trying to rent a home or apartment. These scammers usually communicate only by text, email, or messaging apps. They then claim they're out of town or use another excuse that prevents them from meeting in person. An important safety tip to remember is to verify the seller's identity by searching public property records to confirm the person's name matches with what they are advertising. North Carolina A&T State has been approved by the UNC Board of Governors to offer a Doctor of Philosophy in Bioengineering degree. This new doctoral program will make NC A&T the first historically black college to offer a standalone PhD in bioengineering. The program will focus on areas like cellular and tissue engineering, artificial intelligence, biomaterials, and medical technologies. A new museum honoring Marines opens today in Jacksonville. Here's a preview on that from Jay Price.
6: The Carolina Museum of the Marine is centered around the experiences of troops based in the Carolinas, and especially at Camp Lejeune, from its beginnings in 1941 through significant battles and events. Retired Major General Joe Schrader is the museum's CEO.
7: It's a very specific name because it's about individual Marines, if you will, and their stories. Individual Marines that have served here in the Carolinas.
6: The $34 million museum was built mainly with state grants. It's set inside the 18-acre Lejeune Memorial Gardens, which includes several memorials, including one to the 241 troops lost in the 1983 bombing in Beirut, most of them Marines and sailors based at Lejeune. Jay Price, WUNC News.
2: The UNC men's baseball team headed to the College World Series after defeating USC in yesterday's game. The College World Series begins June 12th in Omaha, Nebraska. From the WUNC News Studios in Chapel Hill, I'm Catherine Brand.
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0: This is All Things Considered from NPR News. I'm Mary Louise Kelly in Washington.
9: And I'm Elsa Chang in Culver City, California. All right, New York Knicks fans have never been short on belief. Their team has not won the NBA championship in more than 50 years. That's a half century, people. But now the Knicks have won 13 straight games and are just two wins away from the title. And tonight, the NBA Finals head to New York City for Game 3 against the San Antonio Spurs. And President Trump is expected to show up in person, which means a whole lot of security around Madison Square Garden. So one big public viewing party is moving north to Bryant Park, which is right outside of NPR's New York Bureau. And that is where we find NPR's Willa Rubin. Hi, Willa.
10: Hi, Elsa.
9: Hi. Oh, my God. I'm so envious that you are there right now, this moment. What is the energy like? Like, what are you seeing? What are you hearing? Bring me there.
10: Elsa, the energy is massive. Well, but it's interesting because while the energy is palpable around New York City, around Bryant Park, the energy is beginning. Around 3 o'clock in the afternoon, they blocked off the gates, the sort of entrance areas of this park, which is, you know, super popular. Around 12 million people visit a year. It's normally full of tourists who are here to visit the Stephen Schwarzman New York Public Library building, say hi to Patience and Fortitude, the lions that are at the entrance of the library, of
9: course. Love those lions.
10: Love the lions. Or they're here because they are white-collar workers. They're here eating their salad bowls. But, 3 o'clock, it all became pretty tranquil. And, you know, there are normally, like, chairs that are scattered all around the lawn. But when I walked by this afternoon, some of the workers at Bryant Park told me that all 4,000 chairs had been moved to the outskirts of the lawn, getting the lawn ready for another big party.
9: I mean, there have been other watch parties during these playoffs outside of Madison Square Garden. So how does where you are right now compare with those watch parties? It's just so much bigger. There's so much more excitement, I imagine, yeah?
10: Well, there's so much excitement in New York City right now. I mean, as the Knicks have done super well across this entire season, there have been these gigantic watch parties around Madison Square Garden. And, like, these parties have just become even more big, even more raucous. At one point, the New York Police Department tried to tame those down. That ultimately did not come to pass. The fans prevailed. But, you know, because President Trump is in New York today to watch the Knicks' first game in the finals on their home turf in New York City, the Secret Service has shut down the area around Madison Square Garden, hence the move to Bryant Park.
9: Right. Okay, I mean, you are nailing it here. This is the first finals appearance since 1999 for the Knicks. So,
10: yeah,
9: New York City's going kind of insane right now. Can you just paint me a picture of the all-out insanity across the city right now?
10: Yeah, I mean, New York City, I think it is fair to say, is losing its collective minds. You know, walking down the street, you know, you see orange and blue everywhere, chalk on the sidewalks. Everyone is in their Knicks varsity jerseys, their bedazzled Knicks-themed hats. I talked to a family who have been watching the Knicks for a really long time, you know, have been heartbroken in their words before, but now is a particularly special moment.
11: It's been a roller coaster. Like, we literally just felt everything. Like, it's indescribable.
10: Yeah, but people are really, really excited. But, you know, this time they may have a shot.
9: They may indeed have a shot. That is NPR's Willa Rubin, Planet Money producer. But today, our New York City basketball correspondent. Thank you so much, Willa.
10: Thank you so much, Elsa. It's been a pleasure.

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1: It's about a quarter to five. I'm Catherine Brand. You're listening to All Things Considered on WUNC News. UNC Chapel Hill has been lagging behind peer universities for years in how much it pays faculty. Some professors warn the large pay gaps are impacting recruitment and retention. Here's more now from Brianna Atkinson.
2: And it's just, you stare at these, you're like, oh man, we're just getting crushed.
3: UNC Chapel Hill math professor Rich McLaughlin is sitting in a conference room surrounded by chalkboards filled with equations. But the most engrossing numbers are on his computer, which he sits in front of, excitedly pointing at scatterplot dots.
2: Now I have another set of data.
3: The graph he's reading from, however, is rather dismal. It's a data set comparing faculty salaries at Chapel Hill to several other peer public universities. For decades, UNC Chapel Hill could count on faculty taking lower pay here compared to the other so-called public Ivies, often because of the perception of cost and quality of living. But McLaughlin says he's noticed more faculty leaving for higher-paying jobs.
4: We have seen very few raise pools in the past, 15 years at UNC, and whereas at the peer schools, they had a steady, constant raise structure, and that's where we got behind.
3: McLaughlin alerted administration to this problem last year during a faculty council meeting. Chancellor Lee Roberts had just given a presentation comparing UNC's tuition, graduation rates, research spending, and several other metrics to the university's peer institutions. McLaughlin noticed none of the slides mentioned salaries and called that omission out. Roberts replied that he was aware of the issue and invited faculty to share any salary data from their departments or fields.
5: The top-level data masks a lot of variations, so please get that to us, but clearly something.
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5: Something we're aware of, something we've talked to the system office in general.

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1: That UNC is 27.3% below our peer group's average salary, and we are in last place out of all those schools.
2: McLaughlin says Carolina will struggle to continue to be perceived as a top public university with this kind of salary gap.
1: It's about maintaining excellence. When we have a gap like this, other schools can just start coming after your stars, and then you lose all of that investment that went into building a program, building faculty, you know, startup money that went into hiring them, all lost if they leave.
2: UNC Chapel Hill was unable to make an administrator available for an interview on faculty pay, but sent a statement from a spokesman that said faculty were the university's, quote, most valued assets. And he said the university welcomed discussions on pay parity, retention, and faculty satisfaction. That discussion is likely to ramp up soon, partly because the legislature is on the cusp of approving 3% raises, an amount many faculty see as insufficient to remain competitive. This fall, a wide range of faculty from across departments are expected to come together to form a faculty salary committee, looking at a number of factors, including gender and race pay gaps. Misha Becker, a linguistic studies professor, will be one of the members.
3: It's being taken for granted that we will just do what we do because we do it out of love, and I feel lucky to do what I do. But the reality is just that we also need to be compensated fairly, and it's hard to look at your peers who are doing equally good work, but they're being compensated so much higher.
2: The Faculty Salary Committee is expected to also involve senior administrators. Brianna Atkinson, WUNC News.

0: Just ahead on All Things Considered, we'll talk with Amy Lee, lead singer, of the band Evanescence about the new album Sanctuary. That's coming your way next on WUNC News. It is just about 10 minutes to 5. I'm Catherine Braun. 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Partly cloudy, 93 degrees, very sticky out there in the Triangle, 92 Greensboro, 93 in Fayetteville.
1: This is All Things Considered from NPR News. I'm Mary Louise Kelly.
2: And I'm Elsa Chang. When you think of the place where you feel safest, what comes to mind? Is it your bedroom, your place of worship, or maybe it's just lounging on a couch with some friends? Well, for Amy Lee, the lead singer of the legendary rock band Evanescence, safety is the stage. In fact, she calls that place her sanctuary.
3: I feel that sense of sanctuary at her concerts. And that's where the title kind of came from. I said something on stage and it just came out of my mouth. And I was like, this is our sanctuary.
2: The band is out with a new album called Sanctuary. It's their first album in 5 years. And for Amy Lee, a sanctuary is not about escaping dangers. It's about confronting them head on in order to process what they mean. So when I caught up with her, I asked Amy Lee what was weighing on her as she put this album together.
3: So much. So much. I mean, think about the last 3 or 4 years. I feel like I didn't have a choice. I don't see it as political.

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1: I'm Anita Rao. Sadie Dingfelder went decades thinking that her struggles with perception were normal. Then she learned she was face blind.
2: It's like this huge invisible force that I couldn't even see, but that is as omnipresent as gravity.
1: What is it like to get a fundamentally new understanding of your brain midlife? That conversation tonight at 9 on Embodied.

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2: Wilbur, too, acknowledges the lost opportunities for conversations that could heal Americans' political divisions. It's one thing they can both agree on. Scott Newman, NPR News, Washington.

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1: Hey, here's an idea. Take a house scheduled for demolition, cut it into pieces, truck those pieces all the way across LA, and then put it back together.
2: So this is also a way to keep character within our city, keep things out of the landfill, and it could be a more affordable way for people to build.
1: I'm Kai Rizdahl, an old house made new in Altadena. That's next time on Marketplace.
3: 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I'm Catherine Brand. 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And thanks also to Drs. John F. and Barbara Holland Chapman for their leadership gift in support of reporting in all fields of education. Coming up, one woman shares a moment of connection she experienced with another patient in a psychiatric unit. That story on this week's My Unsung Hero. That's coming up in about 5 minutes. We'd also like to thank community sponsors, Circle members, Northwestern Mutual and Grantham Financial, Inside Capital Foot and Ankle Centers, and Jewel Smith. 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
4: 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I'm Mary Louise Kelly.
0: And I'm Elsa Chang. Before walking out of a volatile interview on NBC's Meet the Press this weekend, President Trump defended his progress in the war with Iran. He said a ceasefire has proven effective and that the conflict is only 3 months old. Meanwhile, Iran and Israel traded strikes overnight, and one of the main stumbling blocks of the war, Iran's control of the Strait of Hormuz, remains unresolved. NPR's Kat Lonsdorf looks at the state of the strait.
5: Richard Mead is the editor-in-chief of Lloyd's List Intelligence.
6: We track ships.
5: A noted authority on global shipping activity. Mead and his colleagues have spent a lot of time in the past 3 months tracking ships around the Strait of Hormuz. And something recently caught their attention.
6: There has been, over the last 3 weeks, a fairly steady flow of ships that are moving.
5: U.S. forces have been quietly guiding a handful of ships through the strait, away from Iran and near the coast of Oman. When asked by NPR, U.S. Central Command did not dispute that assessment. But this is not an official operation, like the short-lived Project Freedom that the Trump administration announced at the beginning of last month, only to pause days later, which would have seen the U.S. Navy physically escort stranded ships through the strait. Mead says ship operators tell him there is no central coordination. The journey is still extremely risky, seen as kind of a last resort. Over several weeks, only a few ships a day have gotten out this way, a far cry from the more than 120 daily that passed through the strait before the war.
6: This is not a normalization of trade.
5: The Strait of Hormuz is a critical global choke point. Its closure has led to a significant disruption in energy supplies worldwide. And it's become a key focus of any talks about ending the war in Iran. Secretary of State Marco Rubio was questioned about it several times last week as he made his rounds on Capitol Hill. But both the U.S. and Iran

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2: Maine voters head to the polls for primary elections. Likely to advance are Republican Senator Susan Collins, who's held the seat for nearly three decades, and Democrat Graham Platner, a populist who's electrified voters, but the military veteran comes with controversy.
3: I've not always been who I am today. I grew up in the infantry. 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
4: 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Thank you for listening to WUNC News. I'm Russ Henry. Coming up next, it's Due South. 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
5: This is Due South on WUNC News. I'm Leonida Inge. There's nothing like a Southern accent. Today we bring you conversations about the Ocracoke Brogue and Parker Posey's Southern accent on the HBO hit series The White Lotus.
6: Her accent is better, but it does bug people because it's overdone a bit in terms of articulation and so forth. If you want a caricature, it's a pretty good caricature.
5: NC State linguist Walt Wolfram gives his two cents, and it's on to the hoity-toity coast, Ocracoke Island.
7: So it's just that combination of things like pronouncing the vowel I as oi, or the vowel ow as I.
5: We hear from the authors of the book, Language and Life on Ocracoke, The Living History of the Brogue. It's Southern Accents on Due South. The news is next.
8: Live from NPR News in Washington, I'm Ryland Barton. Iran and Israel say they are halting attacks on each other after trading fire. President Trump called for a ceasefire and says final talks are proceeding on a deal. Separately, Israel says it's shutting down the single crossing for aid and goods into Gaza, citing security concerns. NPR's Anas Baba reports.
9: Israel closed the Kerem Shalom crossing, citing what it calls necessary security measures following Iranian missile attacks. This halts the entry of all aid and commercial goods into Gaza, as well as the entry and exit of aid workers and volunteer doctors. Additionally, Israel has closed checkpoints throughout the occupied West Bank, further restricting movement between Palestinian cities there. Israel similarly sealed Gaza's crossings in the early days of the U.S.-Israeli war on Iran, but reopened them after U.S. pressure. Meanwhile, Israel continues striking Lebanon and Gaza. Gaza officials say nearly 30 Palestinians have been killed in airstrikes since Saturday, including at least six on Monday. Anas Babo, NPR News, Gaza City.
8: Disgraced cryptocurrency executive Sam Bankman-Fried is asking President Trump for a pardon. As NPR's Bobby Allen reports, Bankman-Fried is serving a 25-year sentence for fraud and money laundering.
10: After months of praising Trump, Bankman-Fried has formally asked for a presidential pardon. A jury convicted the one-time crypto star in 2023 after prosecutors alleged he used money from his customers at the crypto exchange FTX to prop up another business and to pay for his luxury penthouse in the Bahamas. Bankman-Fried was a Democratic mega donor before he was sent to federal prison, but he has since changed his tune, taking jailhouse interviews with Fox News, and celebrating President Trump. Trump has issued more than 1,600 pardons and clemencies in his second term, most of those tied to the January 6th Capitol rioters. Bobby Allen, NPR News.
8: New York City Mayor Aaron Mamdani says a new watch party has been scheduled for fans during tonight's NBA Finals game between the New York Knicks and the San Antonio Spurs. This comes after the U.S. Secret Service and New York City Police canceled a planned gathering outside Madison Square Garden. NPR's Brian Mann reports.
11: Mamdani and President Trump will both be at Game 3 of the NBA Finals tonight. According to city officials, law enforcement determined a watch party for fans outside the Garden wouldn't work because